Now, we present a song in praise of the Muslim saint Khwaja Moinuddin Chishti called Aapki Khulush.

0: We now present a reading from the Holy Quran.
1: Chapter 30, from verse 17. Glory be to God when you reach evening and when you arise in the morning. Praise belongs to Him throughout heaven and earth, after supper and when you are at your noon hour. He brings forth the living from the dead, and brings forth the dead from the living, and He revives the earth following its death. Thus shall you all be brought forth again. Among His signs is that He has created you from dust. Then you were propagated as human beings. Among His signs is that He has created spouses for you from among yourselves, so that you may console yourselves with them. He has planted affection and mercy between you. In that are signs for people who think things over. Among His signs are the creation of heaven and earth, as well as the diversity in your tongues and colors. In that are signs for those who know. Among His signs are your sleeping at night and by day, and your pursuit of His bounty. In that are signs for any folk who listen. Among His signs is how He shows you lightning for both fear and anticipation. He sends water down from the sky so He may revive the earth with it following its death. In that are signs for folk who use their reason. Among His signs is the fact that the sky and earth hold firm at His command. Then, whenever He calls you forth out of the earth once and for all, you will all come forth. Anyone who is in heaven and earth belongs to Him. All are subservient to Him. He is the one who starts out with creation. Then He performs it all over again. It is quite simple for Him. He sets the supreme example in heaven and earth. He is the powerful, the wise. Chapter 30, from verse 38. So give the near relative his due, and the needy and the wayfarer. That will be best for the ones who want to see God's face. Those will be prosperous. Any usury you farm out, so it will be increased from other people's wealth, and it will never increase so far as God is concerned. While those of you who pay something as welfare tax, while you seek God's face, will have it multiplied. God is the one who has created you, then provided for you. Next, He will cause you to die, then revive you. Are there any of your associates who can perform anything like that? Glory be to Him. Exalted is He over anything they may associate with Him. Pollution has appeared on land and at sea because of what man's hands have accomplished. So He may let them taste something of what they have. While those of you who pay something as welfare tax, while you seek God's face, will have it multiplied. God is the one.

0: Among his signs is the fact that he sends the winds to bring news, so he may let you taste some of his mercy, and so ships may sail at his command, in order that you may seek some of his bounty, and so that you may act gratefully. We have sent messengers to their folk before you. They brought them explanations, and we were avenged on those who had committed any crimes. It is right for us to support believers. God is the one who sends the winds to blow the clouds along. He spreads them out in the sky just as he wishes, and breaks them up into patches, so you see a shower coming from inside them. When he strikes any of his servants whom he wishes with it, they are overjoyed, even if before it fell on them they had felt disheartened. Look at the traces of God's mercy, how he revives the earth following its death. Such is the reviver from the dead. He is capable of everything. Even if we sent a wind so they might see it turning things yellow, they would still keep on disbelieving even after it. You cannot make the dead hear, nor even make the deaf hear the appeal, once they have turned their backs on it. You are no one to guide the blind out of their error. Only someone who believes in our signs will listen, since they are committed to peace. God is the one who has created you out of weakness. Then he has granted strength following your weakness. Later on, he has granted weakness and grey hairs in place of strength. He creates whatever he wishes. He is the aware, the capable.
1: We now offer you another Iranian melody called Razin Hafteh.

0: We close with our last reading from the Holy Quran.
1: Chapter 32, from verse 4. God is the one who created heaven and earth, as well as whatever lies in between them, in 6 days. Then he mounted on the throne. You have no patron nor any intercessor besides him. Will you not bear this in mind? He organizes the matter from heaven to earth. Then it will soar back up to him on a day whose measure is 1,000 years, according to the way you count. Such is the knower of the unseen and the visible, the powerful, the merciful, who makes everything he creates so fine. He started out by creating man from clay. Then he made his progeny from an extract of discarded liquid. Next he completed him and breathed some of his own spirit into him. He has granted you hearing, eyesight, and vital organs. Yet small thanks do you give him for it. They say, when we have sunk deep into the earth, shall we take part in some fresh creation? Indeed, they disbelieve about meeting their Lord. Say, the angel of death, who has been given charge of you, will gather you in. Then you will be returned to your Lord. Chapter 35, from verse 1. Praise be to God, originator of heaven and earth, who appoints the angels as winged messengers in pairs, and in threes and fours. He increases anything he wishes through creation. God is capable of everything. There is no withholding any mercy that God may open up for mankind, while neither is there any means of sending anything later on, once he has withheld it. He is the powerful, the wise. Mankind, remember God's favor towards you. Is there any creator besides God who provides for you out of the sky and earth? There is no deity except him, yet you shrug him off. If they should reject you, well, messengers before you have already been rejected. To God are matters referred. Chapter 36, from verse 33. The dead earth serves as a sign for them. We revive it and bring forth grain from it, which they may eat. We have placed date groves and vineyards on it, and make springs flow from it, so they may eat its fruit. Their own hands did not produce it. So will they not give thanks? Glory be to the one who has created every kind of species, such as the earth grows, their own kind, and even some things they do not know. Another sign for them is night. We strip daylight off from it, so they are plunged into darkness. The sun runs along on a course of its own. Such is the design of the powerful, the aware. And we have designed phases for the moon, so it finally appears again like an old palm frond. The sun dare not overtake the moon, nor does night outpace the day. Each floats along in its own orbit.

That brings us to the end of this edition of Moments of Oneness. We will be back tomorrow at the same time and hope you will join us for an enlightening collection from another world faith.

0: Om Sri Sai Ram, humble pranams at the lotus feet of Bhagwan Baba. 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

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Radio Sai brings to you every day the teachings and the universal message of love of Bhagawan Sri Satya Sai Baba.

Sairam, dear listeners. As a member of the Sri Sathya Sai Service Organization, how should one utilize the sacred physical body given by God, and what is the true wealth one should aspire for? Bhagwan Sri Sathya Sai Baba lovingly shows the right path to the Sevadal volunteers. Let us now listen to the inaugural divine discourse delivered during the third Sevadal conference of the Sri Sathya Sai organizations in Prashanthinilam on the 15th of November 1975.

Sai Ram. You just heard the inaugural Divine Discourse delivered by Bhagwan Sri Satya Sai Baba during the 3rd Sevadal Conference of the Sri Satya Sai Organizations in Prashanthinilam on the 15th of November 1975. Bhagwan Baba said that God has given us this sacred body so that we may serve our fellow human beings. Nothing can be worse than not using this gift of human body for serving our fellow human beings. This body is not being given merely to acquire power, wealth and other material possessions. What is our true wealth? Our true wealth is our wisdom. Our good qualities are our affluence. Our morality is the foundation for all these affluence. So for the sake of material wealth, and for the sake of material enjoyment of affluence, we should not degrade this sacred body of ours. It is in this context, particularly for the members of the Sevadal, it is said, money comes and goes, morality comes and grows. Thank you and Sai Ram.

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2: Sai Ram, dear listeners, welcome to yet another episode of Radio Sai Answering Booth. This is Prem, your friend from Team Radio Sai. I'm saying yet another, but for those of us who get excited with numbers, this is kind of a special one because we are at episode number 75. A small milestone to rejoice, I guess. But when I started off this show, if any of you had asked me how many questions do you think you would be able to answer on this show, I don't think I would have given you that number. I think that's the beauty of walking with Swami, isn't it? All you have to do is take one step at a time to match his step. And before you realize it, you've come really a far long way. And it has not even been a tedious journey. On the contrary, it would be a journey of wonder and awe. So it has been with Radio Sai Answering Booth. So it is with life too. It takes lifetimes of searching, yearning and laboring to find God. When we do find Him, we must try everything within our abilities to capture Him. And the best way to do that is to make His message one with our life. And for that, let's follow Him, matching each step of our step with His. So let us begin by offering our most loving pranams at Bhagwan's lotus feet. We have another set of interesting questions to deal with today. In fact, from the same listener who asked us the question about organ donation last week. The questions are different, but we'll hope the discussions are as interesting. But before we get to that, it is time for the quote of the week. Well, yesterday, the 14th of February, was a day on which love is celebrated internationally. So why not we share a quote on love today? Of course, this quote will be about true love, not merely about the emotion describing which the word love literally becomes a misnomer. And the quote is from one of my favorite thinkers, the poet-philosopher Rabindranath Tagore. I quote, "Love is endless mystery, because there is no reasonable cause that can explain it." End of quote. No reasonable cause can explain love. Well, isn't that a very, very profound statement? Let's say I ask you a question. Why do you love so-and-so? And you're able to give me a short list or a long one because of these features or because of these qualities and so on and so forth. Doesn't that mean that there is a reason for that love that you feel? True love is a reason unto itself. And that is why when all our actions, decisions, choices and inspirations come from love and love alone, we are perfect. As Swami would say about Himself, "I am pure love, top to toe. Whatever I do it only out of love. Even if I shout at you, it is out of love. Even if I ignore you, it is out of love." We have reasons for our love too, isn't it? We love a person because they are kind, because they are beautiful or handsome, because they are admirable. All of this is not love. It is merely liking or preference. Only liking and preference will have reasons and causes. Similarly, if we say, "I love so-and-so because she's my mother," or "because that is my child," "because she's my wife," or "he's my husband," it is again not love, at least not completely. It is attachment with traces of love. The day when we attach a why to love and then start wondering and say, "Why do I love? Well, I don't know." When our emotion thus becomes an endless mystery, we are truly in love. Imagine how beautiful it would be to fall in love with Swami that way. And the thing is, we all are capable of that. And in a sense, I think we've been created for that purpose. As Swami would say, "I was all alone. I separated myself from myself to love myself." To love Him without a trace of reason is the very goal of this life. Let us pray to Swami that He gives us such love, because He loves us that way, isn't it? Before we head to the question, dear listeners, permit me to read the quote, that beautiful quote by Rabindranath Tagore one more time. I quote, "Love is an endless mystery because there is no reasonable cause that can explain it."

0: Well, let's then head to the question that we have for this week. As I mentioned, this week's question is from the listener from Canada who sent us a question last week too. And again, I have Sister Sumana reading out the question for us. So, as always, let's listen to the question and then see what answer we can come up with.
1: Sairam, my question is about final rites done by the family after death. Can this be done by a living person for themselves who may not have family to do that or would not want to cast the burden on family? I remember reading in Satyam Shivam Sundaram that Swami asked one lady in the group he had taken to Badrinath or Rishikesh to have the rites done for herself. When the lady said she had a son in America who would do that when the time came, Swami said, "What guarantee is there?" In fact, the lady passed away soon after return from the trip without the son's presence. The next question is, Hindus mostly cremate the bodies after death and immerse the ashes in river. Is that the best approach? River Ganga is most popular and considered holy for that, but that is also the most polluted river. People use the same water for bathing, washing, drinking. Would it not be better to immerse ashes on land like in fields, gardens or grounds of holy places? I would appreciate your thoughts on these. Sairam.
0: Those were the set of questions, and interesting, we just concluded Mahashivratri celebrations and we have questions about death and cremation. That's an interesting coincidence. Well, the two interesting questions on that, as part of that question that the listener has asked us, it's about ceremonies that are performed after death, especially according to the Indian tradition. And of course, there is also that reference to what happens to the ashes after the cremation is done, that we have this practice of immersing it in a holy river, primarily the Ganga, and of course the other rivers also are used for the same. Sometimes they even use the ocean or the sea for that. Well, firstly, I have not come across that incident which is being referred to in the question where Swami was asking someone to get the ceremony performed for oneself. I don't think it's there in Satyam Shivam Sundaram, at least in that chapter where it describes about Swami's visit to Badrinath. I don't think it's also there in that book which Professor Kasturi has written about Badri visit. This particular incident of Swami asking a lady to perform for herself, of course, it's quite possible that it's there in one of these Sai literature books and I'm not aware of it. So I think we'll just probably take it that it is somewhere there and Swami has asked somebody to perform. I don't think that should be an issue if Swami has asked somebody to perform. But as always, as we've been doing whenever questions such as these come, when we don't have direct references from Swami's discourse, we examine this purely from the point of view of Swami's message, which Swami has given in general. And I think it's quite simple, even as we do that, at least in this scenario, to come to a pretty grounded understanding about some of these ceremonies and what is the importance of them. So how important are these ceremonies that we perform to the family members who've passed on, right? It is said that these ceremonies are meant so that the soul is released from the physical remains, right? That's the whole idea of these ceremonies, be it the ceremony as such, any form of puja, any form of yajna or whatever they do as part of that ceremony, as well as behind the idea behind the immersion of the ashes in the holy rivers like Ganga or Yamuna. I mean, it is believed that this will help the person get released from the physical remains, right? That's the whole idea. And in fact, the idea of immersing the ashes in Ganga is supposed to be that you get direct liberation if that happens. We all know that the first bhajan that Swami ever sang, 1940, 20th October, when Swami declared his avatarhood, it's part of the Sai family folklore, isn't it? Swami sat on the rock in Uravakunda and sang the bhajan, Manasa Bhajare, right? And in that bhajan, Swami says, Dustar Bhavasa Garataranam, right? Which means that he has come for this task of taking us past this Bhavasagara or cycle of birth and death or the ocean of delusion or whatever you'd like to call it. Precisely the cycle of birth and death, right? So one of the first declarations that Swami did was, you know, you worship the feet of the master, worship the feet and think of the Lord, of your guru, and that will take you across the ocean of birth and death. In a sense, Swami declared that he was there for that, that he has come for this purpose of taking us beyond the cycle of birth and death, right? And many, many times other than this, Swami has said this very, very categorically, that Swami would say, I have not come here for setting up organizations. It's not for setting up hospitals and schools. I have come to teach you the truth that can help you go beyond the body, right? That's something which Swami has said on many occasions. Swami would not want us to pin him down to some of these works that he has done. Swami would say, my real mission is to make you aware of your truth, which is not the body, and which will in turn help you go beyond the cycle of birth and death. So that's the whole idea, right? Given this background about Swami himself being here for this purpose, if these ceremonies were so vital for the soul to get released from the body, wouldn't Swami be suggesting this universally? Wouldn't Swami be saying that, you know, be it whether you're an Indian or a Russian or whatever you are, if you're a Westerner or you come from the Orient, wherever you come from, whichever cultural background you come from, Swami would say, if this is so critical for the soul to be released from the body, Swami would be suggesting this to everybody, right? And, you know, Swami would have instructed all people from all cultures, and even Indian people, many of us, I think, don't follow these ceremonies as scrupulously as some of the ancient people would probably expect us to. So Swami must be very particular about this, and Swami would say that all of you have to follow it, right? Before coming to Swami's message, you know, Swami did not force anybody to do these ceremonies, but at the same time, Swami did in many ways encourage people to do these ceremonies, right? I was telling you that I'm not aware of that incident that you quoted of Swami asking a lady to perform the ceremony for herself. But nevertheless, when Swami went to Badrinath, there is that particular place that you go across before you reach Badrinath, or on your way back, it's called Brahma Kapal. And it is very significant to perform Pitru Puja or Puja for your ancestors at that particular point. And most of Swami's devotees who were part of Swami's entourage actually went down to the river there. I think it's Alaknanda at that point. They go there and they perform this Pitru Puja, and Swami himself comes there and supervises the whole puja. In fact, Swami makes it even more special by going down to the Alaknanda River, and Swami fetches water. I think one of the procedures as part of that ceremony is after you've done the worship, you're supposed to wash your hands as a final offering with water containing til seeds. I think that's what it is, if I'm not wrong. So Swami goes down to the river to fetch that water to complete that part of the ceremony, and Swami gets that water. And when Swami gets that vessel, they see very beautifully in that vessel there is a huge ball of vibhuti, and on that vibhuti ball there is an engraving of the Omkar. Well, that's the interesting part of that episode. And Swami materializes til seeds, I think, and puts it into that water. And then Swami himself helps them conclude that ceremony. So in that sense, Swami did not force these ceremonies on any of us, but Swami always encouraged them if they were part of our tradition. I've noticed this many times, especially when some of the senior staff or senior devotees pass away in the ashram. Swami would invariably ask the people, the family, Swami would ask them, what is your tradition? According to your tradition, what do you do? Do you perform a ceremony on the 11th day, or do you, some of the families have tithi offered for an entire year on every month. So Swami would ask, do you practice that? So whatever was the practice of the family, Swami would encourage them to do that, right? So Swami did not ever make these mandatory, but I think in his own way, Swami encouraged them too, right? But on the other hand, if you look at Swami's message, Swami suggested many other practices in a much more universal manner. Be it bhajan singing, or be it participating in seva, for that matter, chanting Vedas. I mean, Swami has said that everybody can chant and everybody can benefit out of it. And we know now how it's become a huge movement, and people in Europe and Japan and Americas, they all take up to Veda chanting so much. The chanting of Gayatri Mantra, Swami has said that it's a very universal thing, and Swami would always speak so highly of Gayatri Mantra. And for that matter, even the process of self-inquiry, right? The reason why I'm telling all this, I know it's the question is about ceremonies that you perform after death, but I'm talking about sadhana. The reason why I'm making this contrast is there are some of these things which Swami has spoken of in a very, very universal fashion, and it does not depend on which country you come from. For that matter, if any of Swami's message, Swami speaks of Satya Dharma, Shanti Prema, and Swami would often say there's nothing like German Dharma, there's nothing like American Dharma. Dharma is universal. And Swami would always speak of these qualities of human values. And we know that Swami would ask all of us to follow it. It's nothing like, you know, you're an Indian, so you have to follow it. Of course, Swami would say that to literally wake us up from our stupor, but that's a different thing. But Swami would make all of these statements equally for every person in the audience, immaterial of their cultural background. But that is not the same when we're talking about some of these ceremonies which one performs after one's dear ones and family members pass away, right? And in fact, even these ceremonies are very, very complex and very diverse, even within communities in India, within the different states and all of that. So the question comes, if these ceremonies are not so important, as I said, they don't seem to be universally important, why so much emphasis is given for them in Indian culture? If it is not so important, if it is not going to play the role of helping the soul release itself from the body. Many times when we go back to Bharatiya culture, when we heard from Swami, we know that the people who have passed on these traditions to us are far more wiser than us, far more spiritually insightful than us. Then why have they passed some of these customs and traditions to us? And over millennia, over generations and generations and over many, many millennia, it's been passed on to us. If they don't have any validity, why do we give so much importance to them? Going back to Swami's message and going back to about these ceremonies, as I said, you know, it's very difficult to understand why these are important, but Swami would say that, you know, it's not about what you do after your death. It's not about putting the ashes in a particular river and getting moksha. It is not so simple as that. Swami would say that every act that you do, every thought that you convert into action gets noted. It's all accounted for, right? Every good and bad becomes a part of your karma or whatever it is. So Swami would say that you cannot do something right in the end of your life or after your life and believe that that is going to give you liberation, right? We know that that's probably the most coveted boon of any of us who is on the spiritual path, to be able to be liberated from the cycle of birth and death. To consider that that can be got so easily through any of these ceremonies, I don't think it's so simple as that. But at the same time, probably there's some limited benefit for that, right? So I'm sure there is some limited role that it plays in helping this journey which happens after death. But clearly it is not as important and, as I said, as universal as we may imagine it to be. So again, going back to why did Indian tradition and Indian culture pass this on? So if they really don't help us in that sense or really don't help us as much as we think that they will, then why follow them? And more importantly, why do we need to pass this on to the future generations which come? Because it's very important to understand this. And I think even last week when I was speaking, or the week before that, I made a mention that there are so many reasons why rituals and customs are followed. It's more complex than can be said in probably a few statements. Sometime if there's an opportunity, I'll play for you a talk that I had the chance to deliver a few years back. It was about rituals and customs. And maybe that's for sometime. Sometime when I want to take a break from Radio Sai Answering Booth, I'll play that talk for you. But coming back to this, in this context, I'd like to talk about two reasons which are very important. And when I talk of these two reasons, you will understand that it's pretty much a masterstroke from Indian culture, how they passed on a very, very important learnings and spiritual insights through these customs. And as I said, I'm going to only talk about two. There could be many, and there could be a direct reason also that these ceremonies may have an important role to play even in the journey after death. But for now, I'm going to talk of two very practical reasons why this is so important. One of them is, you know, these traditions, I think, are a very, very powerful way of passing on this important idea, this subtle idea that we are not the body, but we wear the body like a garment, and what we refer to as death is nothing but a change in clothing, right? I think this is a very abstract concept, and I could say slightly beyond our direct experience too. But when put into practice in the form of these customs and traditions, and I think most of us who are brought up in Indian homes, we're all accustomed to seeing these traditions being followed. You know, all of us would have had some elderly person who has passed away, and we've seen these ceremonies being performed in our houses. And they perform for many, many years. They never end, actually, most of the time. they keep going on and on. So when we are brought up seeing these ceremonies and we are told that these ceremonies are meant for these journey of the soul after the body. So most of us, when you're brought up with these traditions and we're brought up seeing some of these customs being followed, we are actually never shocked by this concept that the soul is one, but the bodies are many, that the soul travels through many bodies, that death is only an interval and the soul progresses after that and becomes somebody else. I think when we come to Swami or when we come to a guru and we take up the reading of some of these spiritual texts, we are never shocked by this concept. It's because it's become so innate to our understanding thanks to some of these customs that we've been following all these while. So in that sense, these concepts which are so abstract have so effortlessly been passed on from generation to generation, as I said, not few generations, over many, many millennia. This idea of the soul wearing a body and you not being a body, but you are a person who is inhabiting a body and then you will inhabit another body after death. This very, very important concept, it's central to the spiritual understanding. I think whenever we've spoken about karma, I've had plenty of questions on karma on this program. And even otherwise, how one's spiritual understanding and perspective depends so much on this idea. And this is almost like a central idea of Indian culture and Bharatiya spirituality, right? To put it that way. It's so central, this concept of the Sukshma Sharira or the soul with the Atman, the mind, the Maya mind attached to the divine Atman traveling from one body to other is a central concept in understanding the idea of Indian spirituality. So this has been passed on so very effortlessly through these ceremonies, and that's why I felt it's a brilliant way of making all of us very effortlessly accept this concept. Again, can these concepts not be passed any other way? Not necessarily. I don't think you always have to pass it on only this way, but it has been a very effective means. That's what we can see when we look back. For so many thousands of years, it's been passed on. So it does seem to be a very effective mean. So in that sense, I think that's why Swami would say that if you are following that tradition, if your family follows that tradition, there's nothing wrong in carrying it forward, nothing wrong in passing it on to your children who will again pick it up and learn from there. Because it's not about the ceremony, it's not about whether they are going to come and release you from the cycle of birth and death. But even for this one reason that these ceremonies encaptured in them this very, very important and abstract concept of you're not the body, but you're the soul, I think it's worth following, right? So that is why I think if it is going back to the person who's asked us the question, so I mean, if you're wondering about generally these ceremonies and all that, I think if it is there in your tradition, I think there is value in continuing it. And many of these practices, the reason why Swami would invariably ask us, are you in the practice of following some of these ceremonies? And if so, follow it. And even that example of what Swami did during the Badrinath visit, I'm sure some of them would not have had that as part of their tradition, but still Swami would have told them that, why don't you do it? Everybody's doing, why don't you do it? So in many ways, Swami encouraged it. And I think much of this, I'll come back to this when I'm speaking later about whether you can perform these ceremonies for yourself. But much of this depends on one's faith and belief. That's why this is not a universal thing which Swami suggests, like the other practices that we spoke about, bhajan, seva, Gayatri mantra chanting and pranava chanting or whatever the other practices Swami speaks of. But this, the reason why Swami suggests this for some people, Swami encourages some people to follow, I think, is these ceremonies being effective are also subject to each one's faith and belief. So if you believe in them, certainly go ahead and do them. There's nothing wrong in that. And in many ways, you know, when you have belief in some of these practices, doing them will give you a peace of mind, because otherwise you'll be restless and you'll think that, oh, something is going wrong in my life and it must be because I've not done this ceremony for my forefathers or something like that. So if by doing that ceremony you feel that you've completed the task that you had to do, if you've fulfilled a duty that you had to perform, and it'll give you peace of mind, I think it's really worth it. So if you have belief in it, go ahead and do it. And if you belong to a tradition where you follow these customs, do pass it on to your children, because for this one reason, right? When it comes to Swami, I think he's extremely practical in some of these things, very, very pragmatic, if you ask me. If you recall, I had answered a question on whether it's okay to deal with pests at home. Does that accrue as non-violence or does it lead to bad karma? I think in the course of that answer, I had quoted a discourse where Swami had spoken about the five yajnas that every householder has to perform, right? And one of them was Pitru Yajna, or what you offer as worship to your forefathers. And there I had again quoted Swami saying, Swami said, forget about the ceremonies to ancestors who have moved on. Take good care of the parents and elders in the family. And Swami said that itself is a Pitru Puja that you are performing. I think how much more practical can it be? And this is a universal thing, right? When you talk about ceremonies that you perform after death, Swami is saying that the Pitru Puja that I would recommend universally to everybody, whichever community you're from, whichever religion you're from, whichever customs you are from, Swami is saying the Pitru Puja that I would suggest is take good care of your parents, elders and grandparents or whoever is there whom probably you would like to do Pitru Puja for after they've moved on. Swami is saying care for them when they're still alive. And that itself becomes a form of Pitru Puja. Now I'll come to the next question. The first, I said I'm going to talk about two reasons. The one reason was about capturing an abstract concept in this customs, right? The second one is why so much importance is given to these ceremonies that our children will perform. This idea of our children will come and perform these ceremonies and they will release us from this cycle of birth and death. I think there again it's a masterstroke, you know, how they've embedded a very, very important concept through this ceremony of children performing these Pitru Puja for us. I had spoken about this on a few occasions, this concept, that is, it is not always necessary that we have to give up all our pleasures in life. You know, when we talk about a spiritual life, it does not mean that we completely shut ourselves out of all pleasures. We literally live like a sannyasi. We don't go after any comforts in life. I think I'd mentioned on many occasions while speaking about that, Swami does not want us to give up all pleasures. But what we must ensure is that the pleasures that we pursue are never detached from the purpose they are meant for. And I think I've extensively spoken about this. I've spoken about the brain. There is this beautiful thing called the reward cycle or the reward system in the brain, where each pleasure which gives us a certain amount of happiness is actually attached to a higher purpose, be it self-sustenance or be it hydration of the body or whatever it is. There's so many processes which are intertwined into this concept of pleasure and purpose brought together through this reward cycle in the brain. So it is very, very important when we're leading a spiritual life to not detach the pleasures that we pursue from their purpose, right? And I'd also mentioned this specifically when I was talking about modern day romantic relationships. I think that was another question that we dealt with. And I'd made specific reference to this particular theme during that answer too, right? This act of, you know, always keeping the pleasure experience within the purpose is a very important spiritual exercise. And if we don't do this, I think that is when pleasure seeking becomes a dangerous flaw, especially when you're talking about a spiritual aspirant. It's not about the pleasures themselves, but when we detach the pleasure from the purpose and then we pursue the pleasure, I think that's when we lose sight of the purpose, we start leading life of pleasure. I think all of the flaws which come thereafter are things which will drag us down from the spiritual path, right? So when I was talking about these romantic relationships, I had quoted Swami and said that the carnal cravings that are so inherent in the body, the moment we take a physical body, there are some things which are part of this body, hunger, thirst, sleep. And Swami said like that, even the carnal cravings of the body are inherent qualities of the body, right? And they have to be dealt with. You cannot wish them away. You cannot turn your head away from them. So Swami said, how do you deal with them? The institution of marriage is a righteous means by which you can deal with these carnal cravings, right? But even within this righteous path, the pleasure should be always attached to the larger purpose and must not become a purpose in itself, right? This is again a point that I mentioned when I was talking about those romantic relationships. I said it's not just about the cravings getting righteous opening or a righteous expression through the institution of marriage. But even within the righteous institution of marriage, you must always ensure that that pleasure seeking is never detached from the purpose. So what did they do? Bearing and raising children is that larger purpose, which was attached to the pleasure that is experienced when a husband and wife are in physical union, right? It was attached, that pleasure is attached to this larger purpose of bearing and raising children. But even this idea of raising children is then again attached to a larger purpose. What is that? That's what our question is all about. It is said that they will come and perform ceremonies which will then liberate us from this body, right? That's why I call this a master stroke, because this idea that we should never pursue pleasure in isolation or from detaching it from the purpose, that is a very, very central idea for a spiritual life. So how did they do that? They ensure that the carnal cravings, which are inherently human, because the body is an animal body, right? It has its animal nature, animal instincts. So you create an institution of marriage, which is a righteous means by which you can express these feelings. And even within the marriage, it's ensured that you never detach pleasure from purpose. And how do they do that? They say that you need to raise children, because those children will come and do these ceremonies for you. And that is how you're going to be released from the cycle of birth and death, right? And I think that's the most important thing. Many times Swami would say this. When Swami is talking about the Purushartha, Swami would say Dharma, Artha, Kama and Moksha. So Swami would say Artha should always be attached to Dharma, which means the money making or the wealth gathering that you do should always be attached to Dharma. It should be through a righteous means. And Swami would say Kama should always be attached to Moksha. And this is, I think, a classic example of that. That you have this desire within you, and it is directly or indirectly attached to the concept of moksha, of you going beyond the cycle of birth and death, right? Going back to this thing, but when we are talking about the children coming, the idea of raising children so that they will come and liberate you from the cycle, I think in the Indian context, probably we overdo it a little bit. As I said, just like these ceremonies, they might be having a limited role in the journey after death, but we give it so much importance, thinking that we can lead any kind of life as frivolous and as indisciplined as we want. But at the end of it, we can get these ceremonies done and then we are through. Similarly, I think the same thing we do it about our children too. You know, we invest all our time and energy in our children, thinking that our liberation itself lies in our children, right? And that's how this whole concept gets a little skewed. And that's why Swami has to again come and quote the Upanishadic verse that Swami would repeatedly quote during his discourses. It goes, Na karmana na prajaya dhanena tyagena ke amritatva manasu. And in this particular thing, na karmana is of course not through action, dhanena not through wealth, na prajaya, that's the important thing. Because this verse from the Upanishad says that don't think that purely by what your children do as the ceremonies they perform after your death will liberate you. They say that that will never liberate you. And it says, Thyage naike amritatva manishu. Only the attitude of sacrifice will liberate you, right? And we'll come back to this in a moment, because the entire question is about performing these ceremonies for ourselves. I think that is the most important part. I know all the while I'm speaking only about the ceremonies, but I think it'll give us a good background to answer that more firmly too, right? So it's not through the progeny that you gain through marriage that you're going to be liberated. The reason why Swami has to come and repeatedly say this is because we lose the balance. It has a value in doing it that way. It has a value by telling that having children is important because they're going to come and liberate you. But when we over-rely on that, Swami has to come and again bring the balance a little bit and say that, no, it's not through children, it's not through actions that you will get liberation, but it is only through the tyaga that you do or the sacrifice that you do, right? So it's not about getting too obsessed with any of these concepts. That's why any of these ceremonies, I think, should not be based out of the feeling of fear that, you know, if I don't do this, what will happen? I need to hold on to this and this is so very important. Or if I don't do this, something is going to go wrong with my family or with me or my children. I think when we get over obsessed with this, then we start getting fear. And the moment we entertain fear in any of these, then someone is going to come along and is going to make money out of our fear, right? That's what happens. The pujaris and soothsayers and astrologers will come and capitalize and encash our fears, right? That's precisely what has happened. And a whole lot of business starts coming around this thing. So that is why if you wish to do these ceremonies, I think these two or three reasons I spoke about itself is very, very significant enough to continue these ceremonies if they are part of your tradition. So if you wish to do them and pass it on to your children too. I think that is why Swami never discouraged us from doing the ceremony. Swami did not categorically push us towards it, did not say that everybody has to perform it. But, you know, Swami did encourage if somebody is doing it, I think it's for these reasons, because there are benefits to be got out of some of these ceremonies. May not be as direct as the ceremonies suggest themselves, but there's so many other things that you can learn. And one of the reasons why, if you look at the Indian way of life, the Bharatiya tradition, almost everything is attached to some form of worship, some form of praying to God. The whole idea is, I think our ancestors must have thought, what all can we do to ensure that the man who is living in the world will turn to God at every junction, you know, be it during his marriage, when somebody dies, or when he gets a child, or when someone is going to start education. So the customs are arranged in such a way that as much as possible, we are given opportunities to think of God, we are given opportunities to turn to God and worship, to take a break from our money making, to take a break from our mundane lives and do some form of these worships, right? So I think that is why these are important, but I think as long as we don't do them out of fear, out of the feeling that if I don't do this, my ancestors will come and, you know, as whatever, as ghosts or spirits, or they're going to do something to my business. I think that sort of a fear, when it is there, I think that's when somebody is going to capital God at every junction, you know, be it during his marriage, when somebody dies, or when he gets a child, or when start education. So the customs are arranged in such a way that as much as we are given opportunities to think of God, we are given opportunities to turn to God and worship, take a break from our money making, to take a break from our mundane lives and do

I think that sort of a fear, when it is there, I think that's when somebody is going to capitalize on it. And that is not the right thing to do. Now we'll come back to what Swami said about Tyagena Ike Amrit Tattva Manasu. I think it's a very, very important statement. Swami speaks extensively about it. Swami, Amrit Tattvam means the state of immortality. And the Upanishadic verse goes, Tyagena Ike Amrit Tattva Manasu. It is only and only through the attitude of sacrifice that, you know, you can get liberation, right? So doesn't it appear from this that when we follow a spiritual path, when we try to practice tyaga in life through seva, through our detachment, through our, as Swami would say, doing work is worship, and all of those concepts which we talk on radio and especially on this program, repeatedly spoken so much of living life like a trustee, taking care of our children like a trustee, performing our duties with detachment, and performing a role in life without expecting any return. All of this is actually centered around this concept of tyaga, right? So whenever we are doing all of these things, whenever we are practicing these, whenever we make all of these part of our life, we are actually practicing tyaga. And we are literally doing what these ceremonies are meant to do for us, isn't it? So when we think that when the ceremony is done after I am dead, it is going to liberate me, Swami is saying that it's not about the ceremony, it's not about what happens after that, or it's not about what you do also. It's all in how much tyaga that you bring into everyday life. So to the question that can we perform these ceremonies to us for ourselves? Yes, probably we are not sitting down and doing it as a puja, and that would, of course, the concept itself may sound a little weird to people that you're sitting and doing ceremonies for yourself, which are meant to be done after your death. That idea itself might be a little weird for some of us, but in many ways, if that ceremony is meant to liberate us, all that what we learn from Swami, from Swami's message, with conscious effort, try to practice, are all means by which we are trying to liberate ourselves from this cycle of birth and death. In that sense, we all are doing those ceremonies for ourselves even as we are living, right? So if any of us, as I said, most of these ceremonies depend so much on our belief system. Do we believe in them? Do we have faith that these will work? If we have belief in these ceremonies, I think there's absolutely nothing wrong in performing them for yourself. If you feel that that is the thing you have to do. And the other thing is that I think when we look at each one of us, our approach to spirituality itself is so different, right? When we talk about putting spiritual effort, sadhana, I think each one of us have a different way of approaching it. The proportion with which we approach that sadhana is quite different. I might feel that it is 80% effort and 20% worship. Somebody might feel that it's 50% effort and 50% worship, right? Or someone else might be thinking that, no, I should be doing worship all the while and I'll do a little bit of effort too, right? So this idea of performing worship, performing pujas, performing ceremonies, in many ways, we make it a part of our effort, right? It is also an effort that we are putting. So if in your approach to the spiritual path, you believe in these ceremonies more, I think there's nothing wrong in doing them. I think that's why Swami does not make it universal. There are some things which are universal Swami speaks about and instructs all of us to follow it. But these ceremonies are very subjective, depends on each person's belief and, you know, what you think is going to help you. So if you think it's going to help you, do them. As I said, don't do it out of fear. Don't do it out of paranoia that what will happen to me if I don't do this, or what will happen to my family if I don't do this. As long as you don't do it out of fear, I think nobody will be able to capitalize your fear. And also, I think any form of worship, as I've spoken many times before, any form of worship should be an expression of love. And more than love, it should be an expression of gratitude. The whole idea of Pitru Yajna is that only. It's about we expressing gratitude to our forefathers. Whatever we have got from them, whatever we are today, is in some way we are representatives, or we are the follow-up versions, if I could say that, of our ancestors. And it's a way of expressing our gratitude to them. So these pujas should be an expression of gratitude, right? But all the while, never have the idea that these ceremonies alone will free us, right? It depends on the thoughts that we have when we are alive. It depends on the actions that we do. And more importantly, as Swami said, it depends on the attitude of sacrifice that we develop as we go through life. Well, this was about the ceremonies. As I said,

if you feel like you want to do it for yourself, I think it's absolutely no problem. It's just another form of worship. I'm sure wherever you go and do it, you'll still be sitting and thinking about Swami, because I know the person who's asked this question, I'm sure that's the attitude with which you will do it. So it's all right. I mean, it's just another form of worship. Now, coming back to the second part of the question, which I think should be fairly easier to answer, about putting the ashes in the various holy rivers, especially Ganga, and as you pointed out, the Ganga is so very polluted now. Well, as I said, just like how these ceremonies depend so much on faith and belief, I think this idea of utilizing the river Ganga for some of these things is also based on belief. The people who come and throng there, if you go to the Kumbh Mela or if you go to some of these ghats where the ceremonies are performed, especially during days when it is special to perform these Pitru Yajnas and Pitru ceremonies, you will find the number of people who come there is enormous. And why do all of these people come there? Because they really believe that here is Mother Ganga and she will wash away our sins. That belief and faith is so strong. So it's not about we looking at it and saying that, oh, why are these people going and dumping all of these things in Ganga, and why are they doing all this, and why are they polluting it? Isn't it better to put the ashes somewhere else? I think if your belief is so strong that I would not like to pollute Ganga, I would rather put the ashes somewhere else, I think that's again your belief. It's absolutely all right. There's nothing wrong in that. In fact, I don't know if I'm wrong in quoting this. I recall very long ago reading this in one of my textbooks in school, I think, where I believe Jawaharlal Nehru, the first Prime Minister of India, wanted this to be done to his ashes. He wanted it to be taken all across Indian subcontinent and scattered all around the place. I mean, he's an atheist. He did not believe in any form of God, right? It's a documented fact. So he had this belief system that that's the best thing to be done with his ashes. That's again a belief system. So I think if you believe that I don't want to put the ashes in Ganga, and I think that's a way of disrespecting Mother Ganga, if that's your belief system, I think that's all right. Probably before I conclude, a few words about this idea of the Ganga being polluted by some of these ceremonies being performed in their ghats. It is true and it is not as true as we think it is. Many years ago, when I was still studying in Swami's university, we had a conference on environmental science, and we had this very renowned water scientist. I think he was from one of the IITs, IIT Delhi or Kharagpur. He had come and he gave us a talk about the rivers of the world. And I distinctly remember him making this point. He said that every river has a quality of self-purification. And it is actually calculated in number of kilometers or cubic kilometers or something like that. That is, if I go to one particular point in the river and I dump some waste into it, and the question is how many kilometers downstream the river is back to its pure self. So it is said that every river has its own mechanism. It's got microbes in it. It's got different life forms in it, which cleans the river. And it is believed that every river has a certain ability to self-purification. And this person has done extensive research. He said that he has studied about 200 odd rivers all around the world. And he said that when he studied River Ganga, he found that it's got the maximum ability to self-purification. Right. So he said, apart from the concept that we have, the traditional religious idea that we have that Mother Ganga purifies us when we take a dip in her, he said scientifically also there is proof that it has the ability to purify itself after a certain point. And many of these ceremonies that we talk about, as I said, it's been going on for millennia. It's not today or yesterday or in the past decade, right? Definitely the numbers have gone up. The population in India is so immense now. It's literally doubled in the past few decades and all of that. Yes, the numbers have gone up, but some of these things have been going on in the ghats of rivers like Ganga for many, many years. And if today we look at the river being so polluted, and if we point fingers at these ceremonies, I think we're missing out something. We actually, and going back to what this professor was telling us, he said the river is polluted today purely because of mismanagement. And if you know that there are many, many refineries or industries which dump their untreated waste into the water, right? And that's one of the main reasons why the water is polluted. Of course, extensive mismanagement of some of these ghats where these ceremonies are done or where people take a dip. And he said it's very simple. You just have to do a little more scientific way of managing it. And, you know, if you look at it,

0: Mother Ganga is supposed to wash away our sins. And literally, if you ask what is polluting Mother Ganga, it is nothing but the immorality of people. It is nothing but the selfishness of people. It is nothing but the complete disdain of people that which has come. And it is not because of the people who are taking dip in the river, but it's because of the people who are misusing the river in all these ways. The industrialists who are supposed to have taken permissions and they're supposed to put waste which is already treated. It saves them many, many lakhs when they don't treat the thing and they put it there. And some of the administrators are not supposed to give permission for industries to come up in certain places. And, you know, they become selfish and they give permission for some of these things. So literally, if Ganga is polluted today, it's because of our sins. And it's not the sins that are caused by us sitting there and doing ceremony. These ceremonies have been going on for many, many ages. And by putting our ashes there, as we said, Swami has said many times, the quality of fire is that anything that is given to it, it actually brings it down to its elements, right? The ashes or the vibhuti which is formed after a body is cremated is supposed to be the elemental form. And the whole process is beautifully explained in some of our scriptures. It says that when a corpse is burnt, the akasha actually escapes first and it merges with the akasha. The water in the body evaporates and becomes part of the water in the atmosphere. And what is left is actually the minerals. The earth aspect is what is left. And going back to how the rivers have the ability to purify themselves, when we put these ashes in the river, I think it's one of the fastest ways by which the elements return to their elemental state and become part of nature, right? That's how it happens. So the reason why Mother Ganga is so polluted and we're very, very sad about that, it's not because of these ceremonies. Or not because of these ceremonies alone, it can be really managed well and hopefully it will happen in the years to come. But purely it's because of our sins of people becoming more greedy, people not caring about morality and people becoming corrupt. It is those sins which we are literally seeing polluting Ganga. So this is actually one of the points which he said. Please don't go back to blaming some of these things, because what do you use? You use flowers. You use most of the things that you use are biodegradable. And of course, there are people who dump all the plastic waste there too. Even the people who go there for pujas, you can add that also as one of the main reasons for pollution. But otherwise, the ceremonies by themselves, the pujas that are offered, cannot be spoken of as the main cause for the pollution. And that's my limited opinion based on an expert's opinion, if you'd like to take that. But going back to that, hundreds and hundreds and hundreds of people take dip in Ganga. It could look dirty, it could look polluted, but I think that belief that this is Mother Ganga, this is coming from Lord Shiva himself, and she will purify us, I think that belief and faith is what is really making Mother Ganga do all those miracles. I'm sure that's how it is. So if you believe otherwise, if you believe that the way our remains have to be handled with in a different way, I think that's absolutely all right. Each one has a preference, and I don't think it's a problem in that sense. So I think that's the answer I wanted to give, and thank you for asking this question. So because this is a question which many people have in their minds, especially those brought up in Indian tradition, because so much importance is given to these ceremonies. Because if you look at it, as I said, across India, the way in which these ceremonies are performed are so different, and it literally gives a cultural identity to different groups. And people in a certain state will do it in a different way. And even within states, even within families, some communities will do it differently. It also gives a certain form of cultural identity. Some of these ceremonies that you perform, whether be it related to marriages or naming ceremonies or many of the different ceremonies which we go through life. So in that sense, it's an important thing. Many people would have this in our mind. As I said, do it if you wish to do it. Do pass it on to your children if it is part of your culture, because there are so many other things which we very unconsciously pass on to our children, which is very important spiritually. This one idea that I am not this body, I am a soul traveling through many bodies, gets so effortlessly passed on through these ceremonies. And the other thing, as I said, maybe we will not do the ceremony for this purpose once you understand what I explained. That, you know, you have children, the children will do ceremonies for you. But at least we will keep this concept in mind that when we pursue a pleasure, we need to look at the higher purpose. And if we can take our mind away from the pleasure and pursue the purpose, Swami would say that, you know, that is one of the best way to lead a spiritual life. So I thank the listener for asking this question. I hope I have managed to add a little bit of clarity to what you've already been thinking. If you have anything more to ask me, please feel free to write to me. I'll be happy to clarify. With that, dear listeners, it's time for me to wrap up this week's Radio Sai Answering Booth. If you have a question on any of these practical matters and you wonder what is Swami's take on it and what is Swami's message pointing towards, feel free to write to me at prem@radiosai.org. That's prem@radiosai.org. That's my personal mail ID, so the mails that you send to me will be read only by me. And if you can send your question in your own voice, that would be more than brilliant. That way I can play the question in your voice and then answer it. It would be interesting if your questions are more practical than philosophical, because the whole idea is, how do we adapt Swami's message to our everyday living? I most humbly offer this effort at Swami's Lotus Feet. Once again, I thank the listener for sending that beautiful question to us. I'll join you all again next week for the next episode of Radio Sai Answering Booth. 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

0: 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Divine Master to millions of aspirants around the world, Bhagavan Baba has devoted his life to the cause of character education. As the Divine Chancellor of the Sri Satya Sai University and a supreme teacher to millions of seekers everywhere, he is ever committed to bringing the charter for compassion, love, sacrifice and community service to the center of student life. In an extraordinary gesture, in 1996, he devoted almost an entire semester to address his students on the need to spiritualize their lives for a complete human experience. Radio Sai is pleased to bring you excerpts from one of the discourses from this series delivered by Bhagavan Baba in Prashanti Nilayam every day, June through September 1996.
1: चित्त शुद्धि लेनी

0: What penance that Dasharatha did so as to have that merit that made him call you Rama, Rama, to come close
1: Dasharatha
0: to him. Dasharatha.
1: Sri Rama, Rarayani piluvamunu tapamemi chesenu.
0: What penance?
1: Come on. And pinchadaniki enta tapam chesenu.
0: Dasharatha call you, come on. What penance he must have done?
1: Taluku chekkulamomu. Rama taluku chekkul

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on 22nd November every year, the Sri Satya Sai Institute of Higher Learning holds its annual convocation. 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
2: Esteemed elders and my dear brothers and sisters, a loving Sai Ram to all of you. It gives me great pleasure to introduce this evening's artist, Sri Kavalam Sri Kumar, who hails from Alleppey, state of Kerala. Sri Kavalam Sri Kumar started learning classical music at a tender age of 5 and later received advanced training in classical music from Sri B. Sasi Kumar, a noted violinist. Sri Kavalam Sri Kumar is known for his distinctive style of rendering vocal music with a primary emphasis on voice culture, expression, and clarity of lyrics. His mellifluous, soulful, and clear recital of scriptures like Ramayana and various Sahasranamas is very popular in Kerala. He has recently brought out an audio CD which renders Sri Sathya Sai Sahasranama that runs for a duration of over 2.5 hours. His father is a renowned dramatist, theatre director and poet, Padma Bhushan Kavalam Narayana Panikkar. Continuing the legacy of his father, Sri Kavalam Sri Kumar received the Kerala Sangeetha Nataka Academy Award in the year 2012 for classical music. His greatest and most cherished achievements are opportunities he received to sing in front of Bhagwan. One of the most memorable being the one in which, during darshan time in Sai Ramesh Hall in the year 2004, Bhagwan came and stood in front of him and told him to sing the famous song Jagadodharana, and Swami stood in front of him throughout the song. A memorable day for all of us who witnessed Bhagwan's unfathomable love and grace. This evening, he'll be accompanied by Sri C.G. Sai Prakash on harmonium, who's an alumnus of Sri Sathya Sai Institute of Higher Learning and currently serving in Radio Sai at Prashanthi Nilayam. Sri Girish Sahai from Calicut will accompany on tabla. Please welcome Sri Kavalam Sri Kumar Sai Ram. In front of him throughout the song, a memorable day for all of us who witnessed Bhagwan's unfathomable love and grace. This evening,

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0: Sai Ram, dear listeners, despite being blessed with wealth or luxury in life, we realize the importance of peace and joy in life. How can we attain this peace and joy? Bhagwan Baba lovingly explains the way with an example today. Let us now listen to a divine discourse delivered by Bhagwan Baba on the valedictory day of the workshop on examination reforms at the Sri Satya Sai Institute of Higher Learning in Prashantinilayam on the 23rd of March 1984.
1: Teachers are the embodiments of the Divine Atma.
2: Manavattam Purnattam Kavalanna Kevalam Laukikam Naitika Parivartana Okkati Matrame Chalu.
1: If man were to realize the fullness of his personality, it is not enough.

0: You just heard a divine discourse delivered by Bhagwan Baba on the valedictory function of the workshop on examination reforms held at the Sri Sathya Sai Institute of Higher Learning in Prashanthi Nilayam on the 23rd of March 1984. While speaking on the ways to attain peace and joy, Bhagwan Baba said thus, "Now for instance, we experience heat. We have a fan in hand. Now this we should turn towards us and swing it. Then we have the cooling effect. Turn the same fan to the outside world and swing it. We don't get any benefit out of it. We talk about breeze or wind which is all around us. So the air or wind which is all around us has to be turned towards our side so that we can realize it. The air is very much around whether we are swinging the fan or not. This air is not found in the fan. In the same manner, our mind is like this fan. When we want to experience peace and happiness, there is no point in turning the mind towards outside world. Turn the mind inwards and put it in sacred and ennobling ways so that we can secure this peace and joy." Thank you and Sairam.
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0: Om Shri Sai Ram. Invoking Bhagwan's divine blessings, devotees from the United Adilabad districts from the state of Telangana have come to Prashanti Nilayam as a part of their two-day Parthiyatra on 9th and 10th of May. Tomorrow's evening session in Sai Kulwanth Hall will commence at 5 o'clock with Vedam chanting. At 5:30, the Bal Vikas children will be offering a dance drama titled Vahini Jhari at Bhagwan's Divine Lotus Feet. The evening session in Sai Kulwanth Hall will conclude with bhajans and Mangalarti, followed by Bhagwan's Divya Darshan. Jai Sai Ram.
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1: Om Sri Sai Ram. We have a musical concert by Srimati Sudha Raghunathan, and she's a disciple of the legend M.L. Vasant Kumari. And she's also a recipient of Padma Shri along with the other titles. Sai Ram.

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2: Sai Ram, dear listeners, welcome to yet another episode of Radio Sai Answering Booth. This is Prem, your friend from Team Radio Sai. I'm saying yet another, but for those of us who get excited with numbers, this is kind of a special one because we are at episode number 75. A small milestone to rejoice, I guess. But when I started off this show, if any of you had asked me how many questions do you think you would be able to answer on this show, I don't think I would have given you that number. I think that's the beauty of walking with Swami, isn't it? All you have to do is take one step at a time to match his step. And before you realize it, you've come really a far long way. And it has not even been a tedious journey. On the contrary, it would be a journey of wonder and awe. So it has been with Radio Sai Answering Booth, so it is with life too. It takes lifetimes of searching, yearning and laboring to find God. When we do find Him, we must try everything within our abilities to capture Him. And the best way to do that is to make His message one with our life. And for that, let's follow Him, matching each step of our step with His.

So let us begin by offering our most loving pranams at Bhagwan's lotus feet. We have another set of interesting questions to deal with today. In fact, from the same listener who asked us the question about organ donation last week. The questions are different, but we'll hope the discussions are as interesting. But before we get to that, it is time for the quote of the week. Well, yesterday, the 14th of February, was a day on which love is celebrated internationally. So why not we share a quote on love today? Of course, this quote will be about true love, not merely about the emotion describing which the word love literally becomes a misnomer. And the quote is from one of my favorite thinkers, the poet-philosopher Rabindranath Tagore. I quote, "Love is endless mystery because there is no reasonable cause that can explain it." End of quote. No reasonable cause can explain love. Well, isn't that a very, very profound statement? Let's say I ask you a question. Why do you love so-and-so? And you're able to give me a short list or a long one because of these features or because of these qualities and so on and so forth. Doesn't that mean that there is a reason for that love that you feel? True love is a reason unto itself. And that is why when all our actions, decisions, choices and inspirations come from love and love alone, we are perfect. As Swami would say about himself, "I am pure love top to toe. Whatever I do it only out of love. Even if I shout at you, it is out of love. Even if I ignore you, it is out of love." We have reasons for our love too, isn't it? We love a person because they are kind, because they are beautiful or handsome, because they are admirable. All of this is not love. It is merely liking or preference. Only liking and preference will have reasons and causes. Similarly, if we say, "I love so-and-so because she's my mother," or "because that is my child," "because she's my wife," or "he's my husband," it is again not love, at least not completely. It is attachment with traces of love. The day when we attach a why to love and then start wondering and say, "Why do I love? Well, I don't know." When our emotion thus becomes an endless mystery, we are truly in love. Imagine how beautiful it would be to fall in love with Swami that way. And the thing is, we all are capable of that. And in a sense, I think we've been created for that purpose. As Swami would say, "I was all alone. I separated myself from myself to love myself." To love Him without a trace of reason is the very goal of this life. Let us pray to Swami that He gives us such love, because He loves us that way, isn't it? Before we head to the question, dear listeners, permit me to read the quote, that beautiful quote by Rabindranath Tagore, one more time. I quote, "Love is an endless mystery because there is no reasonable cause that can explain it."

0: Well, let's then head to the question that we have for this week. As I mentioned, this week's question is from the listener from Canada who sent us a question last week too. And again, I have Sister Sumana reading out the question for us. So, as always, let's listen to the question and then see what answer we can come up with.
1: Sairam, my question is about final rites done by the family after death. Can this be done by a living person for themselves who may not have family to do that or would not want to cast the burden on family? I remember reading in Satyam Shivam Sundaram that Swami asked one lady in the group he had taken to Badrinath or Rishikesh to have the rites done for herself. When the lady said she had a son in America who would do that when the time came, Swami said, "What guarantee is there?" In fact, the lady passed away soon after return from the trip without the son's presence. The next question is, Hindus mostly cremate the bodies after death and immerse the ashes in river. Is that the best approach? River Ganga is most popular and considered holy for that, but that is also the most polluted river. People use the same water for bathing, washing, drinking. Would it not be better to immerse ashes on land like in fields, gardens or grounds of holy places? I would appreciate your thoughts on these. Sairam.
0: Those were the set of questions, and interesting, we just concluded Mahashivratri celebrations and we have questions about death and cremation. That's an interesting coincidence. Well, there are two interesting questions on that as part of that question that the listener has asked us. It's about ceremonies that are performed after death, especially according to the Indian tradition. And of course, there is also that reference to what happens to the ashes after the cremation is done, that we have this practice of immersing it in a holy river, primarily the Ganga, and of course the other rivers also are used for the same. Sometimes they even use the ocean or the sea for that. Well, firstly, I have not come across that incident which is being referred to in the question where Swami was asking someone to get the ceremony performed for oneself. I don't think it's there in Satyam Shivam Sundaram, at least in that chapter where it describes about Swami's visit to Badrinath. I don't think it's also there in that book which Professor Kasturi has written about Badri visit. This particular incident of Swami asking a lady to perform for herself, of course, it's quite possible that it's there in one of these Sai literature books and I'm not aware of it. So I think we'll just probably take it that it is somewhere there and Swami has asked somebody to perform. I don't think that should be an issue if Swami has asked somebody to perform. But as always, as we've been doing whenever questions such as these come, when we don't have direct references from Swami's discourse, we examine this purely from the point of view of Swami's message, which Swami has given in general. And I think it's quite simple, even as we do that, at least in this scenario, to come to a pretty grounded understanding about some of these ceremonies and what is the importance of them. So how important are these ceremonies that we perform to the family members who have passed on, right? It is said that these ceremonies are meant so that the soul is released from the physical remains, right? That's the whole idea of these ceremonies, be it the ceremony as such, any form of puja, any form of yajna or whatever they do as part of that ceremony, as well as behind the idea behind the immersion of the ashes in the holy rivers like Ganga or Yamuna. I mean, it is believed that this will help the person get released from the physical remains, right? That's the whole idea. And in fact, the idea of immersing the ashes in Ganga is supposed to be that you get direct liberation if that happens. We all know that the first bhajan that Swami ever sang, 1940, 20th October, when Swami declared his avatarhood, it's part of the Sai family folklore, isn't it? Swami sat on the rock in Oravakunda and sang the bhajan, Manasa Bhajare, right? And in that bhajan, Swami says, Dustar Bhavasa Garataranam, right? Which means that he has come for this task of taking us past this Bhavasagara or cycle of birth and death or the ocean of delusion or whatever you'd like to call it. Precisely the cycle of birth and death, right? So one of the first declarations that Swami did was, you know, you worship the feet of the master, worship the feet and think of the Lord, of your guru, and that will take you across the ocean of birth and death. In a sense, Swami declared that he was there for that, that he has come for this purpose of taking us beyond the cycle of birth and death, right? And many, many times other than this, Swami has said this very, very categorically, that Swami would say, I have not come here for setting up organizations. It's not for setting up hospitals and schools. I have come to teach you the truth that can help you go beyond the body, right? That's something which Swami has said on many occasions. Swami would not want us to pin him down to some of these works that he has done. Swami would say, my real mission is to make you aware of your truth, which is not the body, and which will in turn help you go beyond the cycle of birth and death. So that's the whole idea, right? Given this background about Swami himself being here for this purpose, if these ceremonies were so vital for the soul to get released from the body, wouldn't Swami be suggesting this universally? Wouldn't Swami be saying that, you know, be it whether you're an Indian or a Russian or whatever you are, if you're a Westerner or you come from the Orient, wherever you come from, whichever cultural background you come from, Swami would say, if this is so critical for the soul to be released from the body, Swami would be suggesting this to everybody, right? And, Swami would have instructed all people from all cultures, and even Indian people, many of us, I think, don't follow these ceremonies as scrupulously as some of the ancient people would probably expect us to. So Swami must be very particular about this, and Swami would say that all of you have to follow it, right? Before coming to Swami's message, Swami did not force anybody to do these ceremonies, but at the same time, Swami did in many ways encourage people to do these ceremonies, right? I was telling you that I'm not aware of that incident that you quoted of Swami asking a lady to perform the ceremony for herself. But nevertheless, when Swami went to Badrinath, there is that particular place that you go across before you reach Badrinath, or on your way back, it's called Brahma Kapal. And it is very significant to perform Pitru Puja or Puja for your ancestors at that particular point. And most of Swami's devotees who were part of Swami's entourage actually went down to the river there. I think it's Alaknanda at that point. They go there and they perform this Pitru Puja, and Swami himself comes there and supervises the whole puja. In fact, Swami makes it even more special by going down to the Alaknanda river, and Swami fetches water. I think one of the procedures as part of that ceremony is after you've done the worship, you're supposed to wash your hands as a final offering with water containing til seeds. I think that's what it is, if I'm not wrong. So Swami goes down to the river to fetch that water to complete that part of the ceremony, and Swami gets that water. And when Swami gets that vessel, they see very beautifully in that vessel there is a huge ball of vibhuti, and on that vibhuti ball there is an engraving of the Omkar. Well, that's the interesting part of that episode. And Swami materializes til seeds, I think, and puts it into that water. And then Swami himself helps them conclude that ceremony. So in that sense, Swami did not force these ceremonies on any of us, but Swami always encouraged them if they were part of our tradition. I've noticed this many times, especially when some of the senior staff or senior devotees pass away in the ashram. Swami would invariably ask the people, the family, Swami would ask them, what is your tradition? According to your tradition, what do you do? Do you perform a ceremony on the 11th day, or do you, some of the families have tithi offered for an entire year on every month. So Swami would ask, do you practice that? So whatever was the practice of the family, Swami would encourage them to do that, right? So Swami did not ever make these mandatory, but I think in his own way, Swami encouraged them too, right? But on the other hand, if you look at Swami's message, Swami suggested many other practices in a much more universal manner. Be it bhajan singing, or be it participating in seva, for that matter, chanting Vedas. I mean, Swami has said that everybody can chant and everybody can benefit out of it. And we know now how it's become a huge movement, and people in Europe and Japan and Americas, they all take up to Veda chanting so much. The chanting of Gayatri Mantra, Swami has said that it's a very universal thing, and Swami would always speak so highly of Gayatri Mantra. And for that matter, even the process of self-inquiry, right? The reason why I'm telling all this, I know it's the question is about ceremonies that you perform after death, but I'm talking about sadhana. The reason why I'm making this contrast is there are some of these things which Swami has spoken of in a very, very universal fashion, and it does not depend on which country you come from. For that matter, if any of Swami's message, Swami speaks of Satya Dharma, Shanti Prema, and Swami would often say there's nothing like German Dharma, there's nothing like American Dharma. Dharma is universal. And Swami would always speak of these qualities of human values. And we know that Swami would ask all of us to follow it. It's nothing like, you know, you're an Indian, so you have to follow it. Of course, Swami would say that to literally wake us up from our stupor, but that's a different thing. But Swami would make all of these statements equally for every person in the audience, immaterial of their cultural background. But that is not the same when we're talking about some of these ceremonies which one performs after one's dear ones and family members pass away, right? And in fact, even these ceremonies are very, very complex and very diverse, even within communities in India, within the different states and all of that. So the question comes, if these ceremonies are not so important, as I said, they don't seem to be universally important, why so much emphasis is given for them in Indian culture? If it is not so important, if it is not going to play the role of helping the soul release itself from the body, many times when we go back to Bharatiya culture, when we heard from Swami, we know that the people who have passed on these traditions to us are far more wiser than us, far more spiritually insightful than us, then why have they passed some of these customs and traditions to us? And over millennia, over generations and generations and over many, many millennia, it's been passed on to us. If they don't have any validity, why do we give so much importance to them? Going back to Swami's message and going back to about these ceremonies, as I said, you know, it's very difficult to understand why these are important, but Swami would say that, you know, it's not about what you do after your death. It's not about putting the ashes in a particular river and getting moksha. It is not so simple as that. Swami would say that every act that you do, every thought that you convert into action gets noted. It's all accounted for, right? Every good and bad becomes a part of your karma or whatever it is. So Swami would say that you cannot do something right in the end of your life or after your life and believe that that is going to give you liberation, right? We know that that's probably the most coveted boon of any of us who is on the spiritual path, to be able to be liberated from the cycle of birth and death. To consider that that can be got so easily through any of these ceremonies, I don't think it's so simple as that. But at the same time, probably there's some limited benefit for that, right? So I'm sure there is some limited role that it plays in helping this journey which happens after death. But clearly it is not as important and, as I said, as universal as we may imagine it to be. So again, going back to why did Indian tradition and Indian culture pass this on? So if they really don't help us in that sense or really don't help us as much as we think that they will, then why follow them? And more importantly, why do we need to pass this on to the future generations which come? Because it's very important to understand this. And I think even last week when I was speaking, or the week before that, I made a mention that there are so many reasons why rituals and customs are followed. It's more complex than can be said in probably a few statements. Sometime if there's an opportunity, I'll play for you a talk that I had the chance to deliver a few years back. It was about rituals and customs. And maybe that's for sometime. Sometime when I want to take a break from Radio Science Answering Booth, I'll play that talk for you. But coming back to this, in this context, I'd like to talk about two reasons which are very important. And when I talk of these two reasons, you will understand that it's pretty much a masterstroke from Indian culture, how they passed on a very, very important learnings and spiritual insights through these customs. And as I said, I'm going to only talk about two. There could be many, and there could be a direct reason also that these ceremonies may have an important role to play even in the journey after death. But for now, I'm going to talk of two very practical reasons why this is so important. One of them is, you know, these traditions, I think, are a very, very powerful way of passing on this important idea, this subtle idea that we are not the body, but we wear the body like a garment, and what we refer to as death is nothing but a change in clothing, right? I think this is a very abstract concept, and I could say slightly beyond our direct experience too. But when put into practice in the form of these customs and traditions, and I think most of us who are brought up in Indian homes, we're all accustomed to seeing these traditions being followed. You know, all of us would have had some elderly person who has passed away, and we've seen these ceremonies being performed in our houses, and they're performed for many, many years. They never end, actually, most of the time. they keep going on and on. So when we are brought up seeing these ceremonies and we are told that these ceremonies are meant for these journey of the soul after the body. So most of us, when we're brought up with these traditions and we're brought up seeing some of these customs being followed, we're actually never shocked by this concept that the soul is one, but the bodies are many, that the soul travels through many bodies, that death is only an interval and the soul progresses after that and it becomes somebody else. I think when we come to Swami or when we come to a guru and we take up the reading of some of these spiritual texts, we are never shocked by this concept. It's because it's become so innate to our understanding thanks to some of these customs that we've been following all these while. So in that sense, these concepts which are so abstract have so effortlessly been passed on from generation to generation, as I said, not few generations, over many, many millennia. This idea of the soul wearing a body and you not being a body, but you are a person who is inhabiting a body and then you will inhabit another body after death. This very, very important concept, it's central to the spiritual understanding. I think whenever we've spoken about karma, I've had plenty of questions on karma on this program. And even otherwise, how one's spiritual understanding and perspective depends so much on this idea. And this is almost like a central idea of Indian culture and Bharatiya spirituality, right? To put it that way. It's so central, this concept of the sukshma sharira or the soul with the Atman, the mind, the Maya mind attached to the divine Atman traveling from one body to other is a central concept in understanding the idea of Indian spirituality. So this has been passed on so very effortlessly through these ceremonies, and that's why I felt it's a brilliant way of making all of us very effortlessly accept this concept. Again, can these concepts not be passed any other way? I don't think you always have to pass it on only this way, but it has been a very effective means. That's what we can see when we look back. For so many thousands of years, it's been passed on. So it does seem to be a very effective mean. So in that sense, I think that's why Swami would say that if you are following that tradition, if your family follows that tradition, there's nothing wrong in carrying it forward, nothing wrong in passing it on to your children who will again pick it up and learn from there, because it's not about the ceremony, it's not about whether they are going to come and release you from the cycle of birth and death, but even for this one reason that these ceremonies encaptured in them, this very, very important and abstract concept of you're not the body, but you're the soul, I think it's worth following, right? So that is why I think if it is going back to the person who's asked us the question, so I mean, if you're wondering about generally these ceremonies and all that, I think if it is there in your tradition, I think there is value in continuing it. And many of these practices, the reason why Swami would invariably ask us, are you in the practice of following some of these ceremonies? And if so, follow it. And even that example of what Swami did during the Badrinath visit, I'm sure some of them would not have had that as part of their tradition, but still Swami would have told them that, why don't you do it? Everybody is doing, why don't you do it? So in many ways, Swami encouraged it. And I think much of this, I'll come back to this when I'm speaking later about whether you can perform these ceremonies for yourself, but much of this depends on one's faith and belief. That's why this is not a universal thing which Swami suggests, like the other practices that we spoke about, bhajan, seva, Gayatri mantra chanting and pranava chanting or whatever the other practices Swami speaks of. But this, the reason why Swami suggests this for some people, Swami encourages some people to follow, I think is, these ceremonies being effective are also subject to each one's faith and belief. So if you believe in them, certainly go ahead and do them. There's nothing wrong in that. And in many ways, you know, when you have belief in some of these practices, doing them will give you a peace of mind, because otherwise you'll be restless and you'll think that, oh, something is going wrong in my life and it must be because I've not done this ceremony for my forefathers or something like that. So if by doing that ceremony you feel that you've completed the task that you had to do, if you've fulfilled a duty that you had to perform, and it'll give you peace of mind, I think it's really worth it. So if you have belief in it, go ahead and do it. And if you belong to a tradition where you follow these customs, do pass it on to your children, because for this one reason, right? When it comes to Swami, I think he's extremely practical in some of these things, very, very pragmatic, if you ask me. If you recall, I had answered a question on whether it's okay to deal with pests at home. Does that accrue as non-violence or does it lead to bad karma? I think in the course of that answer, I had quoted a discourse where Swami had spoken about the five yajnas that every householder has to perform, right? And one of them was Pitru Yajna, or what you offer as worship to your forefathers. And there I had again quoted Swami saying, Swami said, forget about the ceremonies to ancestors who have moved on. Take good care of the parents and elders in the family. And Swami said that itself is a Pitru Puja that you are performing. I think how much more practical can it be? And this is a universal thing, right? When you talk about ceremonies that you perform after death, Swami is saying that the Pitru Puja that I would recommend universally to everybody, whichever community you're from, whichever religion you're from, whichever customs you are from, Swami is saying the Pitru Puja that I would suggest is take good care of your parents, elders and grandparents or whoever is there whom probably would like to do Pitru Puja for after they've moved on. Swami is saying care for them when they're still alive. And that itself becomes a form of Pitru Puja. Now I'll come to the next question. The first, I said I'm going to talk about two reasons. The one reason was about capturing an abstract concept in this customs, right? The second one is why so much importance is given to these ceremonies that our children will perform. This idea of our children will come and perform these ceremonies and they will release us from this cycle of birth and death. I think there again, it's a masterstroke, you know, how they've embedded a very, very important concept through this ceremony of children performing these Pitru Puja for us. I had spoken about this on a few occasions, this concept, that is, it is not always necessary that we have to give up all our pleasures in life. You know, when we talk about a spiritual life, it does not mean that we completely shut ourselves out of all pleasures. We literally live like a sannyasi. We don't go after any comforts in life. I think I'd mentioned on many occasions while speaking about that, Swami does not want us to give up all pleasures. But what we must ensure is that the pleasures that we pursue are never detached from the purpose they are meant for. And I think I've extensively spoken about this. I've spoken about the brain. There is this beautiful thing called the reward cycle or the reward system in the brain, where each pleasure which gives us a certain amount of happiness is actually attached to a higher purpose, be it self-sustenance or be it hydration of the body or whatever it is. There's so many processes which are intertwined into this concept of pleasure and purpose brought together through this reward cycle in the brain. So it is very, very important when we're leading a spiritual life to not detach the pleasures that we pursue from their purpose, right? And I'd also mentioned this specifically when I was talking about modern day romantic relationships. I think that was another question that we dealt with. And I'd made specific reference to this particular theme during that answer too, right? This act of, you know, always keeping the pleasure experience within the purpose is a very important spiritual exercise. And if we don't do this, I think that is when pleasure seeking becomes a dangerous flaw, especially when you're talking about a spiritual aspirant. It's not about the pleasures themselves, but when we detach the pleasure from the purpose and then we pursue the pleasure, I think that's when we lose sight of the purpose, we start leading life of pleasure. I think all of the flaws which come thereafter are things which will drag us down from the spiritual path, right? So when I was talking about these romantic relationships, I had quoted Swami and said that the carnal cravings that are so inherent in the body, the moment we take a physical body, there are some things which are part of this body, hunger, thirst, sleep. And Swami said like that, even the carnal cravings of the body are inherent qualities of the body, right? And they have to be dealt with. You cannot wish them away. You cannot turn your head away from them. So Swami said, how do you deal with them? The institution of marriage is a righteous means by which you can deal with these carnal cravings, right? But even within this righteous path, the pleasure should be always attached to the larger purpose and must not become a purpose in itself, right? This was again a point that I mentioned when I was talking about those romantic relationships. I said it's not just about the cravings getting righteous opening or a righteous expression through the institution of marriage. But even within the righteous institution of marriage, you must always ensure that that pleasure seeking is never detached from the purpose. So what did they do? Bearing and raising children is that larger purpose, which was attached to the pleasure that is experienced when a husband and wife are in physical union, right? It was attached, that pleasure is attached to this larger purpose of bearing and raising children. But even this idea of raising children is then again attached to a larger purpose. What is that? That's what our question is all about. It is said that they will come and perform ceremonies which will then liberate us from this body, right? That's why I call this a master stroke, because this idea that we should never pursue pleasure in isolation or from detaching it from the purpose, that is a very, very central idea for a spiritual life. So how did they do that? They ensure that the carnal cravings, which are inherently human, because the body is an animal body, right? It has its animal nature, animal instincts. So you create an institution of marriage, which is a righteous means by which you can express these feelings. And even within the marriage, it's ensured that you never detach pleasure from purpose. And how do they do that? They say that you need to raise children, because those children will come and do these ceremonies for you. And that is how you're going to be released from the cycle of birth and death, right? And I think that's the most important thing. Many times Swami would say this when Swami is talking about the Purushartha. Swami would say Dharma, Artha, Kama and Moksha. So Swami would say Artha should always be attached to Dharma, which means the money making or the wealth gathering that you do should always be attached to Dharma. It should be through a righteous means. And Swami would say Kama should always be attached to Moksha. And this is, I think, a classic example of that. That you have this desire within you, and it is directly or indirectly attached to the concept of moksha, of you going beyond the cycle of birth and death, right? Going back to this thing, but when we are talking about the children coming, the idea of raising children so that they will come and liberate you from the cycle, I think in the Indian context, probably we overdo it a little bit. As I said, just like these ceremonies, they might be having a limited role in the journey after death, but we give it so much importance, thinking that we can lead any kind of life as frivolous and as indisciplined as we want. But at the end of it, we can get these ceremonies done and then we are through. Similarly, I think the same thing we do it about our children too. You know, we invest all our time and energy in our children, thinking that our liberation itself lies in our children, right? And that's how this whole concept gets a little skewed. And that's why Swami has to again come and quote the Upanishadic verse that Swami would repeatedly quote during his discourses. It goes, Na karmana na prajaya dhanena tyagena eke amritatva manasu. And in this particular thing, na karmana is of course not through action, dhanena not through wealth, na prajaya, that's the important thing. Because this verse from the Upanishad says that don't think that purely by what your children do as the ceremonies they perform after your death will liberate you. They say that that will never liberate you. And it says, Thyage naike amritatva manashu. Only the attitude of sacrifice will liberate you, right? And we'll come back to this in a moment, because the entire question is about performing these ceremonies for ourselves. I think that is the most important part. I know all the while I'm speaking only about the ceremonies, but I think it'll give us a good background to answer that more firmly too, right? So it's not through the progeny that you gain through marriage that you're going to be liberated. The reason why Swami has to come and repeatedly say this is because we lose the balance. It has a value in doing it that way. It has a value by telling that having children is important because they're going to come and liberate you. But when we over-rely on that, Swami has to come and again bring the balance a little bit and say that, no, no, it's not through children, it's not through actions that you will get liberation, but it is only through the tyaga that you do or the sacrifice that you do, right? So it's not about getting too obsessed with any of these concepts. That's why any of these ceremonies, I think, should not be based out of the feeling of fear that, you know, if I don't do this, what will happen? I need to hold on to this and this is so very important. Or if I don't do this, something is going to go wrong with my family or with me or my children. I think when we get over obsessed with this, then we start getting fear. And the moment we entertain fear in any of these, then someone is going to come along and is going to make money out of our fear, right? That's what happens. The pujaris and soothsayers and astrologers will come and capitalize and encash our fears, right? That's precisely what has happened. And a whole lot of business starts coming around this thing. So that is why if you wish to do these ceremonies, I think these two or three reasons I spoke about itself is very, very significant enough to continue these ceremonies if they are part of your tradition. So if you wish to do them and pass it on to your children too. I think that is why Swami never discouraged us from doing these ceremonies. Swami did not categorically push us towards it, did not say that everybody has to perform it. But, you know, Swami did encourage if somebody is doing it, I think it's for these reasons, because there are benefits to be got out of some of these ceremonies. May not be as direct as the ceremonies suggest themselves, but there are so many other things that you can learn. And one of the reasons why, if you look at the Indian way of life, the Bharatiya tradition, almost everything is attached to some form of worship, some form of praying to God. The whole idea is, I think our ancestors must have thought, what all can we do to ensure that the man who is living in the world will turn to God at every junction, you know, be it during his marriage, when somebody dies, or when he gets a child, or when someone is going to start education. So the customs are arranged in such a way that as much as possible, we are given opportunities to think of God, we are given opportunities to turn to God and worship, to take a break from our money making, to take a break from our mundane lives and do some form of these worships, right? So I think that is why these are important, but I think as long as we don't do them out of fear, out of the feeling that if I don't do this, my ancestors will come and, you know, as whatever, as ghosts or spirits, or they're going to do something to my business. I think that sort of a fear, when it is there, I think that's when somebody is going to capitalize on it. And that is not the right thing to do. Now we'll come back to what Swami said about Tyagena Ike Amrita Tattva Manasu. I think it's a very, very important statement. Swami speaks extensively about it. Swami, Amritatvam means the state of immortality. And the Upanishadic verse goes, Tyagena Ike Amrita Tattva Manasu. It is only and only through the attitude of sacrifice that, you know, you can get liberation, right? So doesn't it appear from this that when we follow a spiritual path, when we try to practice tyaga in life through seva, through our detachment, through our, as Swami would say, doing work is worship, and all of those concepts which we talk on radio and especially on this program, repeatedly spoken so much, of living life like a trustee, taking care of our children like a trustee, performing our duties with detachment, and performing our role in life without expecting any return, all of this has actually centered around this concept of tyaga, right? So whenever we are doing all of these things, whenever we are practicing these, whenever we make all of these part of our life, we are actually practicing tyaga, and we are literally doing what these ceremonies are meant to do for us, isn't it? So when we think that when the ceremony is done after I am dead, it is going to liberate me, Swami is saying that it's not about the ceremony, it's not about what happens after that, or it's not about what you do also. It's all in how much tyaga that you bring into everyday life. So to the question that can we perform these ceremonies to us for ourselves? Yes, probably we are not sitting down and doing it as a puja, and that would, of course, the concept itself may sound a little weird to people that you're sitting and doing ceremonies for yourself, which are meant to be done after your death. That idea itself might be a little weird for some of us. But in many ways, if that ceremony is meant to liberate us, all that what we learn from Swami, from Swami's message, with conscious effort, try to practice, are all means by which we are trying to liberate ourselves from this cycle of birth and death. In that sense, we all are doing those ceremonies for ourselves even as we are living, right? So if any of us, as I said, most of these ceremonies depend so much on our belief system. Do we believe in them? Do we have faith that these will work? If we have belief in these ceremonies, I think there's absolutely nothing wrong in performing them for yourself, if you feel that that is the thing you have to do. And the other thing is that I think, when we look at each one of us, our approach to spirituality itself is so different, right? When we talk about putting spiritual effort, sadhana, I think each one of us have a different way of approaching it. The proportion with which we approach that sadhana is quite different. I might feel that it is 80% effort and 20% worship. Somebody might feel that it's 50% effort and 50% worship, right? Or someone else might be thinking that, no, I should be doing worship all the while and I'll do a little bit of effort too, right? So this idea of performing worship, performing pujas, performing ceremonies, in many ways, we make it a part of our effort, right? It is also an effort that we are putting. So if in your approach to the spiritual path, you believe in these ceremonies more, I think there's nothing wrong in doing them. I think that's why Swami does not make it universal. There are some things which are universal, Swami speaks about and instructs all of us to follow it. But these ceremonies are very subjective. depends on each person's belief and, you know, what you think is going to help you. So if you think it's going to help you, do them. As I said, don't do it out of fear. Don't do it out of paranoia that what will happen to me if I don't do this, or what will happen to my family if I don't do this. As long as you don't do it out of fear, I think nobody will be able to capitalize your fear. And also, I think any form of worship, as I've spoken many times before, any form of worship should be an expression of love. And more than love, it should be an expression of gratitude. The whole idea of Pitru Yajna is that only. It's about we expressing gratitude to our forefathers. Whatever we have got from them, whatever we are today, is in some way we are representatives, or we are the follow-up versions, if I could say that, of our ancestors. And it's a way of expressing our gratitude to them. So these pujas should be an expression of gratitude, right? But all the while, never have the idea that these ceremonies alone will free us, right? It depends on the thoughts that we have when we are alive. It depends on the actions that we do. And more importantly, as Swami said, it depends on the attitude of sacrifice that we develop as we go through life. Well, this was about the ceremonies. As I said, if you feel like you want to do it for yourself, I think it's absolutely no problem. It's just another form of worship. I'm sure wherever you go and do it, you'll still be sitting and thinking about Swami. Because I know the person who's asked this question, I'm sure that's the attitude with which you will do it. So it's all right. I mean, it's just another form of worship. Now, coming back to the second part of the question, which I think should be fairly easier to answer, about putting the ashes in the various holy rivers, especially Ganga. And as you pointed out, the Ganga is so very polluted now. Well, as I said, just like how these ceremonies depend so much on faith and belief, I think this idea of utilizing the river Ganga for some of these things is also based on belief. The people who come and throng there, if you go to the Kumbh Mela or if you go to some of these ghats where the ceremonies are performed, especially during days when it is special to perform these Pitru Yajnas and Pitru ceremonies, you will find the number of people who come there is enormous. And why do all of these people come there? Because they really believe that here is Mother Ganga and she will wash away our sins. That belief and faith is so strong. So it's not about we looking at it and saying that, oh, why are these people going and dumping all of these things in Ganga, and why are they doing all this, and why are they polluting it? Isn't it better to put the ashes somewhere else? I think if your belief is so strong that I would not like to pollute Ganga, I would rather put the ashes somewhere else, I think that's again your belief. It's absolutely all right. There's nothing wrong in that. In fact, I don't know if I'm wrong in quoting this. I recall very long ago reading this in one of my textbooks in school, I think, where I believe Jawaharlal Nehru, the first Prime Minister of India, wanted this to be done to his ashes. He wanted it to be taken all across Indian subcontinent and scattered all around the place. I mean, he's an atheist. He did not believe in any form of God, right? It's a documented fact. So he had this belief system that that's the best thing to be done with his ashes. That's again a belief system. So I think if you believe that I don't want to put the ashes in Ganga, and I think that's a way of disrespecting Mother Ganga, if that's your belief system, I think that's all right. Probably before I conclude, a few words about this idea of the Ganga being polluted by some of these ceremonies being performed in their ghats. It is true, and it is not as true as we think it is. Many years ago, when I was still studying in Swami's university, we had a conference on environmental science. And we had this very renowned water scientist. I think he was from one of the IITs, IIT Delhi or Kharagpur. He had come and he gave us a talk about the rivers of the world. And I distinctly remember him making this point. He said that every river has a quality of self-purification. And it is actually calculated in number of kilometers or cubic kilometers or something like that. That is, if I go to one particular point in the river and I dump some waste into it, and the question is how many kilometers downstream the river is back to its pure self. So it is said that every river has its own mechanism. It's got microbes in it. It's got different life forms in it, which cleans the river. And it is believed that every river has a certain ability to self-purification. And this person has done extensive research. He said that he has studied about 200 odd rivers all around the world. And he said that when he studied River Ganga, he found that it's got the maximum ability to self-purification, right? So he said, apart from the concept that we have, the traditional religious idea that we have that Mother Ganga purifies us when we take a dip in her, he said scientifically also there is proof that it has the ability to purify itself after a certain point. And many of these ceremonies that we talk about, as I said, it's been going on for millennia. It's not today or yesterday or in the past decade, right? Definitely the numbers have gone up. The population in India is so immense now. It's literally doubled in the past few decades and all of that. Yes, the numbers have gone up, but some of these things have been going on in the ghats of rivers like Ganga for many, many years. And if today we look at the river being so polluted and if we point fingers at these ceremonies, I think we're missing out something. And going back to what this professor was telling us, he said the river is polluted today purely because of mismanagement. And if you know that there are many, many refineries or industries which dump their untreated waste into the water, right? And that's one of the main reasons why the water is polluted. Of course, extensive mismanagement of some of these ghats where these ceremonies are done or where people take a dip. And he said it's very simple. You just have to do a little more scientific way of managing it. And, you know, if you look at it, Mother Ganga is supposed to wash away our sins. And literally, if you ask what is polluting Mother Ganga, it is nothing but the immorality of people. It is nothing but the selfishness of people. It is nothing but the complete disdain of people that which has come. And it is not because of the people who are taking dip in the river, but it's because of the people who are misusing the river in all these ways. The industrialists were supposed to have taken permissions and they're supposed to put waste which is already treated. It saves them many, many lakhs when they don't treat the thing and they put it there. And some of the administrators are not supposed to give permission for industries to come up in certain places. And, you know, they become selfish and they give permission for some of these things. So literally, if Ganga is polluted today, it's because of our sins. And it's not the sins that are caused by us sitting there and doing ceremony. These ceremonies have been going on for many, many ages. And by putting our ashes there, as we said, Swami has said many times, the quality of fire is that anything that is given to it, it actually brings it down to its elements, right? The ashes or the vibhuti which is formed after a body is cremated is supposed to be the elemental form. And the whole process is beautifully explained in some of our scriptures. He says that when a corpse is burnt, the akasha actually escapes first and it merges with the akasha. The water in the body evaporates and becomes part of the water in the atmosphere. And what is left is actually the minerals. The earth aspect is what is left. And going back to how the rivers have the ability to purify themselves, when we put these ashes in the river, I think it's one of the fastest ways by which the elements return to their elemental state and become part of nature, right? That's how it happens. So the reason why Mother Ganga is so polluted and we're very, very sad about that, it's not because of these ceremonies or not because of these ceremonies alone. It can be really managed well and hopefully it will happen in the years to come. But purely it's because of our sins of people becoming more greedy, people not caring about morality and people becoming corrupt. It is those sins which we are literally seeing polluting Ganga. So this is actually one of the points which he said. Please don't go back to blaming some of these things, because what do you use? You use flowers. You use most of the things that you use are biodegradable. And of course, there are people who dump all the plastic waste there too. Even the people who go there for pujas, you can add that also as one of the main reasons for pollution. But otherwise, the ceremonies by themselves, the pujas that are offered, cannot be spoken of as the main cause for the pollution. And that's my limited opinion based on an expert's opinion, if you'd like to take that. But going back to that, hundreds and hundreds and hundreds of people take dip in Ganga. It could look dirty, it could look polluted, but I think that belief that this is Mother Ganga, this is coming from Lord Shiva himself, and she will purify us, I think that belief and faith is what is really making Mother Ganga do all those miracles. I'm sure that's how it is. So if you believe otherwise, if you believe that the way our remains have to be handled with in a different way, I think that's absolutely all right. Each one has a preference and I don't think it's a problem in that sense. So I think that's the answer I wanted to give, and thank you for asking this question. So because this is a question which many people have in their minds, especially those brought up in Indian tradition, because so much importance is given to these ceremonies. Because if you look at it, as I said, across India, the way in which these ceremonies are performed are so different. And it literally gives a cultural identity to different groups. And people in a certain state will do it in a different way. And even within states, even within families, some communities will do it differently. It also gives a certain form of cultural identity, some of these ceremonies that you perform, whether be it related to marriages or naming ceremonies or many of the different ceremonies which we go through life. So in that sense, it's an important thing. Many people would have this in our mind. As I said, do it if you wish to do it. Do pass it on to your children if it is part of your culture, because there are so many other things which we very unconsciously pass on to our children, which is very important spiritually. This one idea that I am not this body, I am a soul traveling through many bodies, gets so effortlessly passed on through these ceremonies. And the other thing, as I said, maybe we will not do the ceremony for this purpose once you understand what I explained, that you have children, the children will do ceremonies for you. But at least we will keep this concept in mind, that when we pursue a pleasure, we need to look at the higher purpose. And if we can take our mind away from the pleasure and pursue the purpose, Swami would say that, that is one of the best way to lead a spiritual life. So I thank the listener for asking this question. I hope I have managed to add a little bit of clarity to what you've already been thinking. If you have anything more to ask me, please feel free to write to me. I'll be happy to clarify. With that, dear listeners, it's time for me to wrap up this week's Radio Sai Answering Booth. If you have a question on any of these practical matters and you wonder what is Swami's take on it and what is Swami's message pointing towards, feel free to write to me at prem@radiosai.org. That's prem@radiosai.org. That's my personal mail ID, so the mails that you send to me will be read only by me. And if you can send your question in your own voice, that would be more than brilliant. That way I can play the question in your voice and then answer it. It would be interesting if your questions are more practical than philosophical, because the whole idea is, how do we adapt Swami's message to our everyday living? I most humbly offer this effort at Swami's Lotus Feet. Once again, I thank the listener for sending that beautiful question to us. I'll join you all again next week for the next episode of Radio Sai Answering Booth. 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

0: Memories. Memories of the time when the world seemed to be just a playground. And the meaning of life was only fun. It was at this point of time that a bright ray of light entered our lives.
1: And as we grew up, this light began to expand. And we began to realize the warmth and the love of this light.
0: To the sun of our lives.
1: To you, Bhagwan, we offer ourselves. When we came here, Bhagwan, we did not know that we had to live away from our parents. But we knew one thing, Bhagwan, that we were going to live with you. And that we occupied a special place in your heart.
0: And having basked in your love for such a long time, the time has come when we leave the threshold of school life and enter the portals of college life. Bhagwan, throughout this sojourn comprising of our stay here, you have been everything to us.
1: In our primary school and in the higher secondary school, you were so close to us, Bhagwan, closer than our very own breath. When we needed you, you were there. In the symphony of our lives, you were the heartbeat. You gave us so much, Bhagwan, so much love, so much grace.
0: Summing it all up would be like trying to count countless stars. How can we express our gratitude to you, Bhagwan? Maybe, just maybe, recollect all those countless experiences and those innumerable moments when you touched our lives.
1: So here we are, Bhagwan,
0: your boys of the 10th and 12th standard,
1: to present before you a program entitled
0: Tera Pyar, Teri Yaadein.
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3: Bhagwan, lessons learnt at your lotus feet are lessons that remain etched in my heart. One of the most important lessons that I learned was that at every step in my life, you were there guiding me and caring for me. It was after the sports meet in my second standard that I felt seriously ill and did not respond to any sort of medication. I used to repeatedly vomit and my health was very bad. My parents and teachers were anxious and asked me to pray to you. It was a few days later that you blessed us all with your Paad Namaskar. While doing so, you asked me how I was. I told you

0: But I was completely fine, all knowing that you are, with the love of a thousand, nay, infinite mothers. You looked deep into my eyes and said, no, you are not fine. Created vibhuti for me and asked me to take it. I took that vibhuti and my health took a U-turn for the best. Bhagwan, I can never thank you enough for all that you have done for me, for all that you have taught me, and for all that you are to me. Thank you.
1: Swami, how do I let you know how much you really mean to me? For all that love that you have been incessantly pouring on me. At an age when I hardly knew who a father was, I lost mine. But it was then that you, my divine father, entered into my life through the many miraculous stories that my mother often told me about you. When my mother was perplexed and confused as to what to do, through someone whom we hardly knew, you gave us the idea of an admission for Standard 1 in the Sri Satya Sai Primary School. But unfortunate was I, as I could not get seat, and once again lost in the battle of life. But I waited and waited to just have that one encounter with you. And Swami, how can I ever forget? How can I ever forget that wonderful day in my life? As I sat for darshan, you came and stood right in front of me. And when I pestered you to give me seat, you first humored me. But then, with a smile of a thousand mothers, you said, come in your 11th and I shall give you seat. That was the divine assurance that was given to me. In fact, it was with this very confidence that after 10 long years, I took the courage to apply in the Sri Satya Sai Higher Secondary School. And out of the thousands that applied, I today stand as one among the very few who was selected to be called Sai students. All this was like a dream that came true. Indeed, it would have remained as a dream, but for that one promise that the Lord had made to me. Swami, if anyone would ever ask me what love does, I would say to them that love can touch just one time, but it would last forever.

When I was a little boy, barely 5 years old, I was eternally sick. I was always running with fever and jumping with cough. No ice creams, no fruits, no sweets. My life was terrible. Then one fine day, our family came to Vrindavan for Swami's blessings. As is God's testing nature, He blessed everyone except us. That day was Narayan Seva Day. And Swami again came out. And coming straight to me, picked up a fistful of chocolates and showered them on me. One chocolate touched my chest. And lo, my health boosted. That year, I was blessed to join the primary school. And the first special item I got was an ice cream. Swami, You miraculously cured me. And You saved my mother's life too. On a solitary night, when my mother was all alone, You came as an auto driver and safely brought her home. In every step our family has taken, You've always felt Your presence, Swami. We are ever thankful to You, Swami.

0: Swami, when I first joined at your divine lotus feet, my mind would often wander home, and as the tendency of a child, would often ponder upon the health and welfare of my parents. Then one day, my mother told me of an incident that occurred at home. One night, my mother had a dream of Swami, in which she was sitting in darshan line, and Swami came walking down the aisle, stopped by her and said, "Don't worry, I will save your husband." When she awoke the following morning, she was puzzled as to what the significance of the dream was. The same day, the generator in the balcony of her house caught fire, following which the other electrical points too were set ablaze. In the panic of the situation, my father just lifted the generator and threw it down onto the lawns where it was extinguished. Later that evening, when the mechanic was called and told of the situation, he just stood dumbstruck for a minute. He then went on to say that at the point of time when my father just touched the generator, it ought to have blown up and destroyed the entire balcony, and that he had no idea whatsoever why it didn't. Still shaking his head in disbelief, he left. As I heard this incident, I too was left dumbfounded. How foolish those fears seem now, Bhagwan, for whenever I think of home, it is not in sorrow or disappointment anymore, but rather in joy and satisfaction, for I know that come what may, nothing could possibly go wrong at home, while I am here at your divine lotus feet. We cannot express our gratitude enough to you, Bhagwan, for making our stay here so comfortable, so blissful, and so perfect. Thank you so much for everything, Bhagwan.
1: May 8, 2005. One sultry Sunday afternoon, a family had gone for a picnic to a river spot. Everything went on well till a boy ventured into the river. A few feet away from the bank, the bed gave way and he knew he was drowning. He surfaced once, cried for help. Surfaced twice, cried for help. No one responded. And the third time, he closed his eyes, knowing that his end was near. Few minutes passed when suddenly someone realized that this boy was missing, and a search for him found him floating on the surface, dead more than alive. They brought him out, his body blue, tongue lolling out, and eyes upturned, heartbeat and respiration stopped, and he was dead. A few boatmen there came up and told the family, "Why do you want to waste time? Instead, go and cremate him." But the family didn't want to give up. They started chanting Sai Gayatri, applied vibhuti on this boy, and put a Lalita Sahasranama on his outstretched palms, trying desperately to revive him. 1 hour passed, no result. 2 hours, still nothing. 2.5 hours, all of a sudden, his hand clutched the book. He opened his eyes, and the first word which came out of his mouth was Sai Ram. And Bhagwan, that very same boy whom you saved that day stands now in front of you to express his gratitude to you. Swami, will any amount of thanks be enough for all the love that you have given us, for the care, for the many times that you have forgiven me, and for the new lease of life that you have given me to be yours once more? From the depths of our heart, Bhagwan, let us tell you, we love you, Bhagwan. We love you very, very much.

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1: During the months of August and September 1984, Satya Sai Krishna delivered the essence of his divine song Bhagavad Gita in the form of 34 discourses. Radio Sai brings you now the fourth discourse on Gita Bhagavan delivered on 5th August 1984. In this totally enlightening discourse, Bhagavan teaches us the true nature of world, the right meaning of the word Maya, and how man can get over it. Sri Bhagavan Vacha.
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0: Many distinguished artists and musicians have received the blessing of performing before Bhagwan Baba. 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
1: Pranam Baba. On this auspicious Vijayadashami day, no human being on earth would feel more happy and privileged but to be with you. It is indeed my greatest joy of my life that on this auspicious day and with you. Baba, we mortal beings, what can we offer you? My music is my life. 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My music is my devotion, my prayer. 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Ashirvad, Baba.

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